Okay, you can dry your tears now. Great rendition there of Daddy, Don't You Walk So Fast by Bobby Evans and his daughter, Pamela. But keep those tissues handy because you're going to need them again shortly. Okay, after country pain, we're going to move on now to what seems to be a rarity, a love gone right song instead of a love gone wrong song. And this one is by Dick Gardner and Paulette Dubois. And Gardner spent much of his early life in Cornerbrook and moved on to Labrador City after that, worked in the mines up there, I do believe. And he had quite a career going musically in the late 70s and into the mid 80s. Recorded four albums at the Claude Sound Studios in Stephenville. That might be a record in terms of number of albums made by any one particular artist at that studio. Dick Gardner, safe to say, he's best known for his song Labrador Rose. Now in 1989, he teamed up with Paulette Dubois, and she's an American, visited Labrador in 1988 and fell in love with the place. They released their cassette tape, Labrador Love, and I think it was only released on cassette and no other format. Beautiful music on this. They recorded it at Fish Trek Recording Studio. That's in Portsmouth, New Hampshire. And stellar musicians on this one. I think that Paulette and Dick's vocals really complement each other nicely. And I think you'll think that too when you've heard the next song, which is Dreams That Last Forever. This is a track that Gardner wrote. Floating on the waves and holding on to our dreams, dreams that will go on and last forever.

Well, wonderful duet there by Dick Gardner and Paulette Dubois, Dreams That Last Forever. Now, Paulette, she's alive and well and living in Plymouth, Massachusetts. Still performs occasionally, apparently. But what became of Dick Gardner? I don't know. Never heard anything about him from the early 1990s. Don't know if he's still alive or not. Do you? I want to know. Send me an email. Wayne@newfoundrecords.ca. You are listening to the Newfound Records Radio Hour. I'm your host, Wayne Tucker, and today we are spinning great duets from days of yore. And still to come on this episode, we're going to hear from Rex Hemian and Debbie Dwyer and Eddie Eastman and Carol Baker. But right now, Ann Butler and George Grandy. Ann Butler, she's from Beaverton, and George Grandy from Grand Bank, and recorded an album called Country Sunshine back in 1974. That was recorded at the CHMR studio, not far from where I'm sitting right now. And at the same time, George Grandy was in to record his album here at CHMR. And as it happened, this is information I got from George himself, they were looking for somebody to harmonize with Ann Butler as she was recording, and George just happened to be around, and he was asked to come in and do it. So he ended up accompanying Ann, and I think their voices really went well together. Would love to have heard more from them. The track we're going to hear Ann and George do is Louisiana Woman and Mississippi Man, and that was a number one hit for Conway Twitty and Loretta Lynn in the U.S. and in Canada back in 1973. The Mississippi River may be 1 mile wide and swarming with alligators, but it can't separate the Louisiana woman and the Mississippi man.

0: Mississippi heart.
1: Too much love in this Louisiana heart.
0: There's too much love in this Mississippi heart.
1: Too much love in this Louisiana heart.
2: Great duet you just heard, and Butler and George Grandy, and they were backed by the Country Ducats, I think. Well, this is the Newfound Records Radio Hour. We're spinning duets today. Now, still to come, got some great gospel from 1956, so way back for that one, the first album of duets by Newfoundland recording artists. But right now, we shall hear from Rex Hemian and Debbie Dwyer. Rex, of course, another regular on Newfound Records, hails from Botwood. He was active as a recording artist back in the 1970s and on into the early 80s. Released 4 long-playing albums in total, and best known for his single Bingo and Another World, a smash hit for him, a national hit actually, in 1979. And now we are going to hear a track from Rex's second album. The album was called Country Singer on the Isle of Newfoundland. He released it in 1976, and he composed all the songs on it. Great album it is, too. Ben Weatherby produced it at his Villanova recording studios, which were located in Grand Falls at the time. Now, the song we're going to hear Rex sing, he sings it as a duet with Debbie Dwyer. Hope you still have your box of tissues handy. More country pain here. This is Based on Love.

wonderful duet you just heard was by Rex Amian and Debbie Dwyer, Based on Love. Now, next, pretty famous duo here, Eddie Eastman and Carol Baker. Eddie, of course, from the village of Terranova in Newfoundland, multi-Juno Award nominee and winner in country music categories, and he had numerous singles and albums chart nationally back in the late 70s and through the 1980s. Now, Carol Baker, she was born in Bridgewater, Nova Scotia, and she had numerous singles and albums chart nationally, a five-time Juno winner for female country vocalist, hosted her own TV series at one point, and made frequent appearances on the Tommy Hunter Show. In 2009, Carol Baker was made a member of the Order of Canada for her achievements as a Canadian country music singer and songwriter. And she just recently retired at her farewell tour and included a stop in St. John's. Track we shall hear Eddie and Carol sing is How Close Am I to Losing You? And that one charted in 1985 for 6 weeks on RPM's country singles chart. It's a minor hit for them, peaking at number 49.

Well, the Newfound Records Radio Hour is what you're listening to, and we got our last duet for this episode coming up right now, and it is by two sisters, the Lidstone sisters, Doris and Muriel. And they were pretty popular back in the early and mid-1950s in St. John's in particular. Had a program of gospel music on VOCM radio, and their popularity actually extended beyond St. John's, partly due to the radio program, but also due to their long-playing album. The ladies' money job was they worked as seamstresses at a drapery shop in St. John's, operated that from the mid-1950s to the mid-1960s, specialized in custom-made drapes, Chesterfield covers, eiderdowns, and bedspreads, as well as alterations on all clothing, men's and boys' pants pegged and cuffed.

copies of that available today at places that sell used records. The Lidstone Sisters are accompanied on this album by organist Reg Powell. We now hear them sing the gospel standard, Count Your Blessings.

0: Well, our final duet of the day was by the Lidstone Sisters. 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The mother station for Newfound Records is CHMR, Mun Radio, located in St. John's, Newfoundland, campus of Memorial University. And we're also pleased to be heard in Newfoundland on CJBI in Belle Island, CHEV in Grand Falls, Windsor, CKVB in Corner Brook, and CHBB, also known as VOBB, in beautiful Bombay, Newfoundland. In Nova Scotia, very pleased to be heard on CIOE, Community Radio in Lower Sackville. In New Brunswick, we are heard on CHSR FM. That's located in Fredericton. And in Quebec, CIDI FM in Brome, Mississauga. In Alberta, CKXU FM in Lethbridge. Well, our time is up for this week, and Boy Chubbs is going to take us home today. We're going to hear a track from his cassette album of guitar instrumentals. His album is called Spanish in the Harbor. He released it in 1991, and I think it was only available on cassette tape. And we are going to hear the track Story of Gardens, which Boy Chubbs composed. I'm Wayne Tucker. I hope you all enjoyed today's episode and that you'll tune in again next week for more great music by Newfoundland and Labrador's pioneer recording artists. And until then, let's all be good to each other and especially good to our dear mother, Earth. She's sick. She needs all the love we can give her.
1: 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I'm Rosemary Thorne, and I'm inviting you to tune in again next week for more rare music by the pioneer recording artists from Newfoundland and Labrador.

It's 33:45:78 because it's Monday at noon, and that only means one thing: vinyl records here this week, and it's all about Doors. Not the Doors, but Doors. This first hour, and the second hour, we're going to have a special on David Celia, a Toronto singer-songwriter who's just, I think, fantastic. Anyways, we'll have him in the studio, and we'll hear a whole bunch of his music in the second hour of 33:45:78. We'll start off with Radiohead, because they have a wolf at the door.

feel crunchy, like crunch. This is a song called Crunchy by Bill Connors, and it sort of allows me to introduce myself and introduce the show to you today here. This is 334578, Steve Fruitman with you. And we started the program off with Billy Dan and Buttons in the Wind. Newfoundland piece from Welland, Ontario. Transplant, 1984. And from there we went to The Wolf at the Door with Radiohead off of Hail the Thief. And that was on Parlophone Records from Oxford, UK, 2003. And followed by the Creedence Clearwater Revival and Looking Out My Back Door. John Fogerty's song off Cosmos Factory, which came out in 1970. And you should remember this song that it was featured in The Big Lebowski. You know when the dude gets thrown out of the cab? Well, if you don't know, you should be watching that film. I'm going to watch it soon again, too. I've got a DVD of it, and it's one of my favorite all-time movies. That and 2001 A Space Odyssey are the two movies I can watch over and over and over and over again. Anyway, after that, we had the Arcals, Knocking at the Door. Not Heaven's Door. That was a different song. But just Knocking at the Door. The band from Hamilton, Ontario. Comes off of Campfire Chords on Arcals Music from Hamilton, Ontario. Nick Dica on the bass. Tim Oxford on the drums. Guitar player was Mike DeAngelis. And then we had keyboard player Anthony Caron. And the lead vocalist and guitar player was Max Kernan. Don Bros and the Chords from North Bay, Ontario had Knocking on Heaven's Door. And that was off of an album called 50th Anniversary Collector's Item. What was that? That was an album that featured two different artists, and Don Bros was on one side of the Chords, and because they were very well known in North Bay, Ontario. It was for North Bay's 50th anniversary, and that was 1975. So North Bay is over 100 years old now. Congratulations, North Bay. Don Bros, born in North Bay in 1936, and he formed his band called The Chords in 1959 and claimed as a new band, nobody would hire us in North Bay. We had to go to places like Trout Creek and Powassan and Sturgeon Falls and South River, and we used to do square dances. He smiles as he remembers that we didn't get to play the big time in North Bay until 1962. So 3 years they had to slug it out in little villages and towns. And Don Bros, last I heard, he was president of the North Bay Musicians Association Hall of Fame. And this is the only LP that I know that he appeared on. He also appeared on a 45 for Vintage Records in 1973. Don Bros from North Bay was inducted into the Northern Ontario Country Music Association Hall of Fame in 2015. Pete Townsend, after that, led into the song with Rabbit Bundrick doing the keyboards. You know Rabbit? Everybody knows Rabbit. Anyways, Pete Townsend with a song called Let My Love Open the Door off of Empty Glass. It's an album that he put out in 1980. Peter Dennis Blandford Townsend, born in Chiswick, England in 1945. And like I said, and I'll say it again, if that needs that, I think it does, that we have Bill Connors, great guitar player, and his song called Crunchy off of Assembler on Pathfinder Records. This was recorded in 1987. It's either chocolate candy bar called a crunchy, or it's a crunchy peanut butter, you know, instead of the smooth. I tend to believe in the latter. I think it's peanut butter, and I'll give it three excellent Bill Connors records I've got from my late friend John McCann, who died a few years ago and left me some of his records, so I like to remember him that way. Here's Jack Bailey with On Your Mind, On Your Way Out, Won't You Please Close the Door. 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

started that set off with Jack Bailey from Peterborough, Ontario, with a song called On Your Way Out, Won't You Close the Door. Comes off of an album called Now Open on GRT Records from 1971. He was born in 1938 and died in 1987. Produced by Art Snyder. Mac Beattie and the Ottawa Valley Melodeers after that with The Stone Outside, Dan Murphy's Door. Off of an album called Sing Along, or rather Sing a Song, on Banff Rodeo Records from Arnprior, Ontario from 1965. Produced by George Taylor, the owner of Banff Rodeo Records. And John McNabb Beattie, born in Arnprior on the 21st of December 1916, died on the 14th of June 1982 at the age of 65 in Arnprior. And that was followed by Charlie Rich with Behind Closed Doors, a massive hit song written by Kenny O'Dell off of the album called Behind Closed Doors. He was from a place called Colt, Arkansas. And that was produced by Billy Sherrill back in 1973. Like I say, a huge hit song. And that was Charlie Rich. And followed by Waylon Jennings and The Door Is Always Open from 1975. Off of the album called Dreamin' My Dreams on RCA Victor. It came out in 1975, produced by Jack Clement. Cowboy Jack Clement, that should be. Waylon Arnold Jennings, born in 1937, Littlefield, Texas, died in 2002 at the age of 64. Merle Haggard after that with Swingin' Doors. Off of the album of the same name, Swingin' Doors and A Bottle Let Me Down. Bakersfield residents from California, and that was recorded in 1966. And right now we have John Mills Cockle, who was in a band called Syrinx here in Toronto. And the album is called Heartbeat. It was put out in the True North Records label back in 1973. We got a question to ask you. Okay. If you had to choose between door number one, door number two, and door number three, are you thinking about it? Which door would you go through? There's prizes behind these doors, you know, so we're going to go with door number three, okay? I can choose for you. Door number three by Jimmy Buffett, off of an album called A1A, which is the Coastal Highway down in Florida. ABC Dunhill Records, 1974. We'll continue the music here on Doors. 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

you'll catch a man.

0: started that set off with Jimmy Buffett and the door number three. So you all know what happened at door number three now. And no surprises there. James William Buffett, born in a place in Mississippi called Pascagoula in 1946 and died at the age of 77 in New York City. His songs for the album A1A, his fifth album, were all written by him except for Door Number 3, which was a novelty song. You know, Monty Hall, Let's Make a Deal, written by Steve Goodman. And after that, we heard The Doors and Backdoor Man, of course, because it was all Doors music, not The Doors, but songs about Doors, here in the first hour of the show today. And that was on the first Doors album, just called The Doors. Imagine that. Elektra Records, 1967. Johnny Winter after that with Backdoor Friend, a song that he just did with Uncle John Turner on percussion there, and Johnny played all the other instruments. Comes off of the first Johnny Winter album called Just Johnny Winter, produced in 1969. And that was the last song on the album. Bruce Coburn after that was Shipwrecked at the Stable Door off of Big Circumstance, True North Records. And that was from 1988. Mahogany Rush was the last one you heard there, The Man at the Back Door, off of Mahogany Rush number 4, their 1976 release. And of course, we've got Brian Eno with Here Come the Warm Jets behind us. David Celia is with us today, and we're going to be featuring him in the next hour of the program. Only his music. 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

0: David Cilia. Welcome to 334578.
1: Thanks. Good to be here.
0: Nice having you here. Welcome to the show.
1: Yeah.
0: What can I say? I mean, that was the name of the song, actually, from your Double Mind album from 2015. You know, I've really just been immersed in your music this whole week, listening to all your albums, listening to all the songs, really. Not just hearing them, but listening to them, right? And, wow, you know, like, I know your music from before anyway, but just listening to it all together was quite an experience. You're just a very melodic songwriter.
1: I guess so, yeah. I didn't know that was going to happen. I didn't know I'd be a songwriter at all. Just playing guitar.
0: You started off in the band called, what, the Tarnished Galahad?
1: Yeah. Yeah, high school. We were called the Smokin' Reefers first, and then
0: I wonder why you changed your name.
1: Well, yeah, good point. But my English teacher at high school actually gave us the title Tarnished Galahad because Ken Kesey was called that at his drug trial for holding marijuana or something like that. A Tarnished Galahad. So that's where we got our name. People think we're heavy metal by the name somehow, but.
0: Do you keep in touch with these people?
1: Funny you should say.
0: Uh-huh.
1: One of them lives in Vegas. He performs down there, and he's just driven into town today with his family, and we might be playing a gig tonight at the Cameron House. That's so long ago. It's such a coincidence. So
0: that's really funny. Some of your melodies just stuck in my head like earworms, which is a good thing, I think. Mm-hmm. Where do you get your inspiration for the melodies of your songs?
1: You know, I still don't know how, but I guess I like catchy stuff, and then it permeates from, you know, the Beatles, growing up on Beatles or ABBA or you name it. Yeah. And when I was young, you just hear it, and then you start singing it, and then when you actually start, I like to improvise solos, I guess David Gilmour is very melodic with his solos, too, and I thought, when I write a song, it just kind of happens really fast, and I'm like, oh, I guess I'm melodic.

0: David Cilia, our guest this week here on 334578, and great songs. I mean, I just can't believe the quality of the musicianship that you got behind you on your albums.
1: Yeah, I was just thinking how fortunate I've been to have so many good players to play with.
0: Work with John Switzer a lot in the old days there. Just, the guy is just a great producer and recording artist, basically.
1: Yeah, and performer.
0: Musician. Yeah, yeah. But Gene Sibbery for many, many years.
1: Yeah, he really gets into it as if it's his own. And real detailed.
0: So we heard a bunch of songs there. Don't Keep It All Inside, Procrastination. This Isn't Here. Yeah, that probably is one of your shortest songs. And then we heard Evidently True, and finally She's a Waterfall. Two of those songs recorded live at CIOT. Do you remember that session?
1: I do remember, and I'm trying to remember exactly who was on it.
0: I can tell you.
1: Yeah, I'm Michael Holt.
0: Yeah.
1: Selena Martin.
0: Selena Martin.
1: Yes. Was Joan Besson there?
0: No, Joan wasn't there.
1: Okay.
0: It was Chris Banks on the bass.
1: Chris.
0: And Cleve Anderson on the drums.
1: Yes. Yeah, that's good. That's what a beauty band that is.
0: I wanted to play those couple of songs because, like, that was just in CIT's basement studios, one take only, and just mixed on the spot, and it came out perfectly.
1: I love it. I was nicely surprised. I didn't expect that.
0: I like surprising people like that.
1: Yes.
0: That's really cool.
1: I'd like a copy of all those recordings, actually.
0: Well, it's funny you mentioned it. Look at what I've got right here.
1: Whoa, you burned me a gift. Beauty. Oh, my gosh. Asking, thinking you shall receive.
0: Yeah, well, it's on a CD for you, and I hope you enjoy it.
1: Thanks.
0: I will. You played a lot in the UK. Every couple of years, you seem to go over there and play gigs?
1: Every year.
0: Every year, eh?
1: Yeah, twice a year, on average.
0: How are you received over there? Because I know you played the, what's the name festival? The, what's the big festival?
1: Oh, Glastonbury.
0: Glastonbury, yeah.
1: Yeah, I think it's 8 times as of this spring.
0: You played 8 times at Glastonbury?
1: Over the last 20 years, I guess. Yeah, 15 years or something, yeah.
0: So what is the response to you?
1: It's just fun and wonderful. I mean, there's music lovers everywhere, and I've just been, I don't know, I guess they like me. Some people do. It's still on a small scale, and I like it like that, I guess.
0: Playing with your sons now?
1: They're in the band. I didn't see that coming. Yep, Marks and Lucas are playing with me. They did it a year ago, and then we just came back a couple weeks ago from 4.5 weeks out in Europe.
0: We just heard Lucas behind us here. Now we got Marcus.
1: Yep. Yeah.
0: I'm using both those two. So they're named after your sons.
1: Yeah. Just on different records. It came natural. I like instrumental songs, and then they're obviously an inspiration to me, as well as my daughter, Katie. Is one about her.
0: Oh, yeah.
1: Yeah. She sang on it too. I had to pay her in Lego. She wouldn't do it. She was about 6 or 7 years old.
0: Corin Raymond did a whole album on Canadian Tire Money. You can do it on Lego?
1: Yeah. That was a great idea.
0: Yeah, it was really got him some major coverage in newspapers and everything.
1: I thought it was exciting.
0: This one is Marcus, right? Coming up behind us, eh?
1: Yeah. Yeah, that's one of Glenn Gould's pianos I got to play.
0: Okay, tell me about that.
1: I just happened to be using their piano for a couple of sessions just to get that beautiful piano sound, and then I ended up doing my album release there several years ago.
0: At the Glenn Gould Theater.
1: Mm-hmm.
0: What's it like playing Glenn Gould's piano? I mean, you know, it's just a piano, but the keys, the ivories have been touched by these incredible hands.
1: Yeah. Somehow it made me play it a lot easier. I'm not a piano player at first, and so I just felt like I could play flawlessly. It was perfect, and it was beautiful, and I just felt energy of so many great players who have probably also played it.
0: Yeah, I just mentioned Glenn Gould. I mean, you know, so many other piano players have played those same keys.
1: Yeah, the thing's like a boat. It's the longest piano they make, I think.
0: Longest piano.
1: Long grand piano.
0: Yeah. Good. So, where you got gigs coming up?
1: Yeah, so I just got back, but...
0: From England?
1: Tonight I got a last-minute call from the Cameron House. I love when they do that. And they just said, you want to do Monday? And I said, sure. And I was going to go solo, but it looks like my two old bandmates are going to show up.
0: Yeah.
1: We'll just freak out and have some fun. I got some gigs coming up in Picton.
0: Were you playing at the Regent Theater?
1: No, actually, no. Parsons Brewery.
0: Oh, yeah, that's nice. I've been up there.
1: And where else? I'm playing at the Woolly in Guelph, which is a cool place. They've got me outside for that. It's a tiny pub, but have you heard of it, the Woolly?
0: No.
1: Okay.
0: I have not heard of the Woolly.
1: And then, there's just a bunch of shows. I'm playing a dock in Algonquin Park in 2 weeks.
0: A dock.
1: It's called Dock Stock on Smoke Lake.
0: Okay.
1: On Saturday the 18th. Yeah. With the band.
0: Yeah.
1: And just people come on their boats and canoes and just kayaks and paddle boards or whatever they want.
0: Yeah.
1: Floating devices. And they show up in this tiny little secret bay. Just message me if you want to know where it is.
0: How do people message you?
1: Dave@davidcelia.com.
0: And David Celia sounds exactly the way it's spelled.
1: Yeah.
0: Or it's spelled exactly the way it sounds, I think.
1: Yeah.
0: Probably a better way of putting it, right? Mm-hmm. What do we listen to here?
1: Bugs Apocalypse.

0: Celia, my guest here on 334578 this week with Steve Fruitman, and we're just going through a bunch of his songs, and I think he's digging it, you know? I think he's enjoying himself here today.
1: You're a good hang, always. We got together at that bar not too long ago and had a good chat.
0: We got to do that again.
1: Yeah. I got all these great stories from you about your nickname being Bird.
0: Yeah.
1: And your band, Dusty Coconuts.
0: Correct.
1: Who was in that band? You and somebody?
0: Geddy Lee and Alex.
1: Geddy and Alex.
0: Alex was in it too, yeah.
1: And you carried a big trainer home on the TTC.
0: The bass amp, Geddy's amp, his mother wouldn't drive him down to Long McQuaid to pick it up. So he asked me if I would go with him after school one day. And I guess he was only about 14. I would have been 15.
1: I can just see it like an SCTV skit.
0: Well, you know, the bus, the subway only went up to Eglinton at that time.
1: Yeah.
0: So we had to take a bus up Yonge Street to Hogs Hollow, which is near Wilson Avenue, York Mills Road. And we had to get another bus from there to Bathurst Street, and then we had to get another bus from Bathurst Street up there. And this was in rush hour.
1: And it was a two-piece.
0: It was a two-piece, yeah, a head and a big cabinet, right, yeah. We had to carry it home with the bus. And then when we got to, we lived near Steele's and Bathurst.
1: Mm-hmm.
0: And we got off the bus, and we had like about a 15 or 20-minute walk in the freezing cold in December.
1: Even better. The story just gets better.
0: And when we got to Getty's house, he lived on a street called Torsdale at the time.
1: Mm-hmm. Is there a plaque? No, I'm kidding.
0: Should be.
1: Yeah.
0: But there is.
1: Will be.
0: Yeah. Sure. They lived on Torsdale and Avenue. And we got the amp at the house. The guy at Long McQuaid told Geddy, don't turn it on for an hour because it's the tube amp, you know.
1: It's going to warm up.
0: Yeah, exactly. You don't want the cold to wreck the amps. So he just sat there for an hour. We meditated. He lit some incense. And we put Sky Saxon and the Seeds on.
1: Wow.
0: And we waited until the hour, and then he plugged in his Kent bass and let it rip.
1: Oh, man.
0: And his mother comes home and says, Geddy, what is this? Looked like a monolith, you know, from 2001 Space Odyssey in the middle of the living room.
1: Yeah. I could see that.
0: Yeah.
1: And meditating with incense.
0: So you've been playing with your son. So what is it like to play with your kids?
1: It's surprisingly amazing and some of the best experience I've had playing with people in general. I've had so many great players to play with, but these guys have really just appeared and arrived.
0: Okay, so what instruments do they play?
1: Lucas has always played the bass. He was in a band with Duncan Briggs, Steve Briggs' son, when he was 11. But then he just kind of went academic, but he's always done music on the side, and he's not stopped. He plays guitar and bass. And then Marcus picked up the guitar when COVID hit, so not that long ago, and he just became a virtuoso songwriter and performer, and he just sings all the harmonies. And then Lucas picked up all the harmonies just a month ago, and now we're a three-part harmony, pure blood, whatever you want to call it, family band. As long as let's see how long that lasts. I'm sure Marcus will take off and do his own thing.
0: What was it like traveling with them?
1: It was perfect. They're fun. They're funny. We get along. We laugh. We love each other. Almost zero hiccups. I turn around, they're setting up gear or packing it up. They're helping. They're very much into it. Their eyes are wide with the seeing all parts of England and Italy and Germany.
0: Talking about eyes being wide, what was your breakout moment? Can you think back to when music just expanded your horizons exponentially?
1: Yeah, I guess.
0: I mean, mine was seeing the Beatles live.
1: Seeing live shows. So I started going when I was 10, and I saw Helix first with Lee Aaron, but Judas Priest, Van Halen, and then it just started expanding. So I guess seeing live shows, but listening to Floyd on headphones.
0: Yeah.
1: But lifting a lot.
0: You're a big head. You really like the Pink Floyd.
1: Yeah.
0: Sid Barrett styles.
1: Yeah. I went backwards from the wall and then ended up who's this guy?
0: Smart way to do it, actually.
1: It's just natural, happened that way for me. And, but yeah, just going downstairs and playing the guitar by myself, for myself, so many years, and lifting all these beautiful songs.
0: I think we should listen to Double Mind here.

0: 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from Double Mind, the album on Seedling Music. 2015 it was recorded, and then we heard Marlon David Celia with Struggling with the Yin Yang off Indistinct Chatter, and then we heard Nightmares in the Afternoon with the Magic Child from Beyond. An Omen in Fancy Robes is the name of the album on Fuzz and Buzz Records from 2024, produced by John Critchley. This has been great seeing you.
1: You too.
0: There, just put that down a little bit. You know, and we've been talking about your gigs. You just want to reiterate where you're playing. Like tonight, you're playing at the Cameron.
2: Yep, tonight's at the Cameron House. I got some shows all summer. I've been picked in the Woolly and Guelph. What day is that? I don't know.
0: Any recordings coming up in the future?
2: Oh yeah, actually, we did some sessions in Wales last year, and then just recently at Revolution in Toronto. So I've got a bunch of tracks. I just got to get working on it. But then there's an album.
0: There is an album.
2: There's an album in the can, and it's just a matter of a few things I want to add to it. I've written a new song recently. Maybe I got to go back in.
0: Yeah. Who is Owen?
2: Owen is my nephew.
0: He's grown.
2: He was just crawling around in his diaper.
0: So he's grown Owen now.
2: Yep. Yeah. Grown Owen. That's what they called him, and the song was obvious to me.
0: What do your sons think of the songs written by about them?
2: They like it. Oh yeah, they appreciate it.
0: You know, so few kids have songs written about them. So anyway, we got to take off out of the booth here. We got only like a few seconds left of the show, and you've been listening to 334578, a program of mostly vinyl records, mine and my own personal record collection, for each week here on CIUTFM and other radio stations across the land. And David Celia, thanks ever so much for dropping down, and it's been fun.
2: Yeah, it's always fun with you. I love your show.
0: Thank you.
2: And thanks for having me.
0: No problem. And you can come on anytime.
2: Come see me in Scotland in the fall.
0: Yeah, I should do that, shouldn't I?
2: Come, because you were almost saw us in England recently.
0: Almost. We just missed each other by about a couple of weeks.
2: And your friend surprised me and told me. So.
0: Yeah.
2: Anyways, Scotland. Come on down. We're the Isle of Bute.
0: We'll do so.
2: October.
0: Just check out my website, www.backtothesugarcamp.com. And if you want to get a hold of me, 334578, that's 334578, that's CIUT.FM. And we got that Pink Floyd song coming up by David Celia and his band that was recorded live in 2008 in Studio 3 here at CIUT. And it's called The Gnome. So that'll take us out. Here it is. Thanks, David.
2: My pleasure.

0: Attention, dear citizens of this beautiful earth.
1: Well, at least it was beautiful until people started polluting our oceans with straws and other useless plastics.
0: Straws are horrible because the oceans aren't ours to pollute.
1: That's right. It's home to animals like turtles.
0: And they get injured and even killed by the straws.
1: It's time for this to stop.
0: We ask you to please cut down on your usage of straws.
1: At restaurants, ask for no straws.
0: Sometimes they will still give you one, so it's okay if you can't cut down on it completely.
1: However, straws are not recyclable.
0: So please make an effort.
1: Hashtag save our earth one straw at a time.
0: Thank you.
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2: I just wanted to let you know, I don't miss you.

0: U.S. Attorney Jean Pirro dropped the criminal charges against former Olympian Davy Hearn over alleged vandalism of the reflecting pool, saying instead the damage was from a rushed and flawed renovation. We'll speak to attorney Norm Eisen. Then Emmett Till would have turned 85 on July 25th.
1: What if Emmett Till lived? What if he had returned home still a child, alive and free? What would that life have required of us all? These questions invite a reckoning with the past and a probing investigation of the current state of American life.

0: historian Sarah Elizabeth Lewis to talk about her collaboration with Emmett Till's cousin, the Reverend Wheeler Parker Jr. He was with Till almost until his lynching. And finally, the life and legacy of radical historian, scholar, and activist Johanna Fernandez. She died last week at the age of 55. Foremost scholar on the radical 60s civil rights organization, the Young Lords.
1: No more integral matter in the United States than the struggle for freedom, democracy, and to redefine the United States.
0: We'll speak with our own Juan Gonzalez about his many years in conversation with Professor Fernandez. All that and more coming up. Welcome to Democracy Now!, democracynow.org, The War and Peace Report. I'm Amy Goodman. Iran and Oman appear to be near finalizing a deal that would reopen the Strait of Hormuz and give Iran far more control of the strategic waterway than before the U.S. and Israel attacked Iran 5 months ago. Under the proposed deal, ships heading into the Persian Gulf would transit through a channel controlled by Iran. Ships leaving the area would travel on a channel controlled by Oman. Iranian officials say ships would be forced to pay a service fee that would be divided equally between Iran and Oman. Meanwhile, Iran and the United States have traded new threats. On Monday, President Trump threatened Iran with decapitation if it doesn't agree to a new deal, while Iran is threatening to target U.S. warships if the U.S. doesn't lift its naval blockade of Iran. This comes as oil giants continue to report soaring profits thanks to rising gas prices due to the war on Iran. BP reported making nearly $6 billion between April and June, double last year's profit during the second quarter. Saudi Aramco has reported it made $33 billion during the quarter, a 33% jump over last year. On Tuesday, President Trump criticized oil firms for making too much money and called on them to lower prices. In Gaza, a mass funeral is being held today for 112 Palestinians from two families killed in an Israeli attack on residential buildings in Gaza City, November 2023. A total of 308 people are believed to have been killed in the attack, but the bodies of the victims remain buried under rubble for over 2 years. During an operation in mid-July, Palestinian civil defense workers recovered 112 bodies, including 44 children and 37 women. Those bodies are being buried today. Mahmoud Basel, a spokesperson for Gaza's Civil Emergency Service, spoke at the funeral while holding remains wrapped in a Palestinian flag.
2: Nation, why are children getting killed in Gaza? Why are women getting killed in Gaza? Why are massacres committed against innocents in Gaza?
0: Todd Blanche's nomination to become the next attorney general appears to be back on track after Republican Senators John Cornyn of Texas and Tom Tillis of North Carolina said they will now support him. On Sunday, Blanche issued a written order that purports to rescind the $1.8 billion so-called anti-weaponization fund that was part of a controversial settlement of Trump's lawsuit against the IRS. Blanche also said in writing the immunity agreement Trump struck with

0: The IRS, quote, applies only retroactively, unquote. But critics say there are major loopholes in Blanche's written assurances. The Senate Judiciary Committee is voting on Blanche's nomination today. Blanche is Trump's former personal attorney. We'll have more on this story after headlines. President Trump has publicly blasted U.S. Attorney Jeanine Pirro and is considering firing her after she dismissed charges against individuals accused of vandalizing the Lincoln Memorial reflecting pool.
1: And I was disappointed with Jeanine Pirro, really disappointed with Jeanine Pirro. She folded like an umbrella. And people get away with things. It's a disgrace.
0: Trump met with Pirro at the White House. For months, Trump's claimed without proof that vandals, including a former U.S. Olympian canoeist, had damaged the newly renovated reflecting pool, causing the water to turn green. Pirro initially claimed there was tremendous evidence of vandalism, but in recent days, she admitted the damage was caused by a, quote, hasty and botched renovation. We'll speak with Davy Hearn's attorney, Norm Eisen. Ukraine is continuing its drone attacks inside Russia. On Monday, a drone hit a Russian Black Sea resort, killing at least 7 people, including 3 children. 58 people were wounded. Footage showed the drone slamming into a crowded beach. Earlier today, a Ukrainian drone strike killed at least 5 people around Moscow. This comes as Russia continues to strike Ukraine. A Russian drone and ballistic missile attack killed 9 in Kyiv on Saturday. Russian strikes killed another 5 Ukrainians today. Europe is grappling with a record-breaking heat wave as Greece and France continue to battle wildfires. Wildfires outside Athens jumped containment lines. This comes a day after 2 firefighting helicopters collided in midair, killing 2 crew members. In France, firefighters in the region around Bordeaux guarded against potential flare-ups. In England and Wales suffered the driest July in nearly 200 years due to a prolonged heat wave and lack of rainfall, according to the UK's weather service. In Sudan, a Sudanese army drone attack killed 35 people in Darfur, according to the Emergency Lawyers Group, which has documented abuses by both sides of the civil war in Sudan. The strike on Sunday hit a court in the village of Gara al-Zawiya in North Darfur, which is under the control of the paramilitary Rapid Support Forces. According to the UN, more than 1,000 civilians were killed in drone strikes in Sudan during the first 5 months of the year. The conflict now in its 4th year has killed at least 59,000 people, displaced about 13 million, and pushed much of Sudan into famine. The state of Michigan's reported the first 2 deaths tied to the nationwide cyclosporiasis outbreak. More than 11,000 cases of the illness have been detected in the state, and 193 people have been hospitalized since May. According to the CDC, cases have been found in 45 U.S. states. The outbreak comes a year after the Trump administration ended the Food and Drug Administration's mandatory tracking for cyclospora and 5 other pathogens. This is Dr. Rabia De La Tour, a gastroenterologist at the NYU Grossman School of Medicine.
2: 2025, there was a change in the actual regulation of cyclosporiasis and tracking and tracing this specific parasite, and it was changed from being a mandatory tracking and tracing program to voluntary for states. And I think that is also contributing to the fact that this outbreak was so massive.
0: It's election day in Michigan. In the Democratic Senate primary, Dr. Abdul El-Sayed faces off against Haley Stevens, one of the most closely watched primary races of the year. The winner will face Republican Congressman Mike Rogers in November. Polls show the progressive El-Sayed will likely win the race, even though AIPAC and its affiliated groups have spent over $46 million to help Congresswoman Stevens. Key backers of Dr. El-Sayed include Senators Bernie Sanders and the United Auto Workers, while Stevens was endorsed by much of the political establishment, including Michigan Governor Gretchen Whitmer. Voters are also going to the polls in Kansas, Virginia, Washington State, and Missouri, where former Democratic Congressmember Cori Bush is challenging Representative Wesley Bell in a rematch of their race 2 years ago. On Capitol Hill, a number of religious leaders and activists were arrested Monday while protesting the war in Iran and the Trump administration's attack on voting rights. The day of action was led by Bishop William Barber of Repairers of the Breach.
3: And it's kind of shameful that you get arrested for shouting out for voting rights, but you don't get arrested for voter suppression. You get arrested caring about voting rights and living wages and health care, but you don't get arrested for an illegal war. But we're going to arrest the attention of the nation.
0: 25 Democratic-led states filed a lawsuit against the Trump administration Monday, arguing the president exceeded his legal authority to tax imports with his newest tariffs on goods from 60 countries. The states are asking the U.S. Court of International Trade to block and overturn the tariffs and refund duties they've paid. In New Jersey, a Salvadoran immigrant has died while being held at the notorious ICE jail known as Delaney Hall in Newark, New Jersey. 41-year-old Edwin Lopez Conejo is the 22nd person to die in ICE custody this year and the second to die at Delaney Hall. The cause of his death is unknown. Lopez Conejo leaves behind a 12-year-old daughter. His mother, Maria Conejo, told the New Jersey Monitor, quote, "I never got to see him. He didn't get to see his daughter for 6 weeks. When he told her what happened, she let out a big scream and hasn't been the same since. She can't sleep or eat. Neither can I," his mother said. According to court records revealed by The Guardian, the Trump administration tried to subject at least 10 hunger-striking ICE prisoners to involuntary medical procedures, including force feeding. At least three and possibly five prisoners were actually force fed, while five others abandoned their hunger strikes at the last moment rather than be inserted with a tube through the nose and down the esophagus and into the stomach. One Kurdish asylum seeker and hunger striker detained at the privately run Port Isabel Service Processing Center in South Texas was subjected to force feeding for nearly 8 months. A federal judge Monday blocked New York's law barring federal immigration agents from wearing masks and requiring visible identification. The judge found the U.S. is likely to win its supremacy clause argument that states cannot regulate federal officers, but the judge allowed New York's separate ban on cooperation agreements between local police and ICE. Meanwhile, in Pittsburgh, the family of Daphne Michelle, a 31-year-old Haitian asylum seeker, is expected to sue ICE after she died of hypothermia at a bus shelter days after her release from ICE custody. The Allegheny County Medical Examiner said her death was a homicide. The medical examiner found she was a vulnerable adult with untreated severe mental illness and a significant language barrier. Her family's attorney says ICE fitted her with an ankle monitor, dropped her 25 miles from home, and left her in the February cold wearing summer clothing. Federal workers sued the Trump administration Monday over its policy ending gender-affirming care coverage for adults in federal employee health plans. The lawsuit brought by the Human Rights Campaign Foundation targets an Office of Personnel Management mandate that directs insurers to eliminate coverage for transition-related medical care. And here in New York, a dozen current and former home care workers have begun an eighth day on a hunger strike to pressure the New York City Council to pass the No More 24 Act to ban 24-hour shifts. Home care workers often work consecutive days providing round-the-clock care for elderly and disabled patients. Over the past week, the home care workers have protested outside New York City Hall and the home of New York City Council Speaker Julie Menin. One of the home care workers on hunger strike, Shui Jen Chen, spoke at a rally Sunday.
4: Today we say the 24-hour workday is not only an act of violence against home care workers, but also demeans everyone who provides care, including mothers and sisters everywhere.
0: And those are some of the headlines. This is Democracy Now!, democracynow.org, The War and Peace Report. I'm Amy Goodman in New York, joined by Democracy Now!'s Juan Gonzalez in Chicago. Hi, Juan.
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0: Well, later in the broadcast, we're going to go to an exhibit about to open in Chicago about the life and death of Emmett Till. But first, this top news. Todd Blanche's nomination to become the next attorney general appears to be back on track after Republican Senators John Cornyn of Texas and Tom Tillis of North Carolina said they will now support his confirmation. On Sunday, Blanche issued a written order that purports to rescind a $1.8 billion so-called anti-weaponization fund, what many call a slush fund, that was part of a controversial settlement of Trump's personal lawsuit against the IRS. Blanche also said in writing, the immunity agreement Trump struck with the IRS applies only retroactively. But critics say there are major loopholes in Blanche's written assurances. The Senate Judiciary Committee is voting on Blanche's nomination today. Blanche, who is Trump's former personal defense attorney, first told senators we're not moving forward with the fund during a hearing last month.
6: Not moving forward with the fund, period. The reasons for the fund is something that President Trump talked about for a long time, which is the fact that there were a lot of people in this country who had their government weaponized against them. The reasons for the fund, I think, remain as important as they were before, but we are not moving forward with the fund.
0: That's what he said. But until this weekend, he didn't put it in writing. And we'll find out if the writing matters. This comes as U.S. Attorney Jeanine Pirro Friday dropped the case against the former U.S. Olympian canoeist Davy Hearn, accused of vandalizing the Lincoln Memorial reflecting pool. On June 19th, Hearn stopped by the pool while on a 64-mile bike ride. He says he touched the pool to see what it felt like and was then arrested, handcuffed, held for 5 hours by U.S. Park Police. He was then charged with a felony. Prosecutors in Washington also dropped charges against three others who were similarly accused of damaging the pool. President Trump, in response, blasted the U.S. attorney, Jeanine Pirro, who said the damage to the reflecting pool was ultimately due to poor construction and not to vandalism, as Trump had claimed for months. In her filing, Pirro blamed the Department of Interior, DOI, for failing to provide accurate documentation on the case before her office wrote the indictment. Pirro said her office had received new information showing the damage was, quote, the result of a botched installation and not vandalism as initially represented by DOI, unquote. Pirro also blamed Trump over his demands to finish the pool's renovation by the 250th anniversary of the Declaration of Independence on July 4th. She said the rush to complete the project led to hasty and botched work that was not remediated before the project was finished and the fencing removed. Given all this newly discovered information, it's difficult to attribute the widespread damage to the reflecting pool to vandalism, unquote. The filing contradicted Pirro's initial claim that there was tremendous evidence of vandalism. Meanwhile, CNN spoke to sources who said Trump was furious and considering removing Pirro as U.S. attorney. Trump met with Pirro at the White House Monday. He spoke from the Oval Office.
1: Yeah, that was the one mistake with the reflecting pond. They hadn't put up the cameras yet. They had enough up because you see what's happening. But if they would have had them up, we would have had a lot of, it would have been a lot easier. And I was disappointed with Jeanine Pirro, really disappointed with Jeanine Pirro. She folded like an umbrella, and people get away with things. It's a disgrace.
0: More, we go to Washington, D.C., where we're joined by Norm Eisen, co-founder and executive chair of Democracy Defenders Fund, one of Davy Hearn's attorneys. He was White House special counsel for ethics and government reform in the Obama administration, considered Obama's ethics advisor. Welcome back to Democracy Now!, Norm. We last had you on when Davy was charged. Now the charges have been dropped. I want to talk about both Davy Hearn and Blanche. Blanche now signing this statement that some say is actually not worth too much that Trump could re-sign an executive order almost immediately around getting rid of the $1.8 million slush fund and the whole question of Trump being audited retroactively. His tax returns, his children's, and his businesses. Why don't you start there?
7: Well, Amy, at Democracy Defenders Fund, we represent 35 former federal judges appointed by presidents of both parties who filed in the federal district court in Florida, Judge Williams, that oversaw the underlying dispute that gave rise to the slush fund and the associated purported releases for Donald Trump and his family. The judges made the point that there's no case or controversy. It's not a real dispute between Donald Trump and the federal government. And under the Constitution, you have to have a dispute in order to have a slush fund or in order to have these kinds of releases. The judge, in response to our papers, found that there was no legal basis for this, ordered that you can't even refer to these documents, including the one Blanche signed, as settlements, and we're continuing to litigate that. So we have profound concerns about the whole mess. We're going to keep going in court, and it just is not right to take this $1.8 billion to try to take it away from the American people. And then the additional documents filed by Mr. Blanche with the Senate don't really materially change the fundamental illegality of the whole thing.
5: Well, what about this whole issue that what has survived is this retroactive immunity for Trump and his sons and the Trump Organization on any tax charges or investigations?
7: The releases, supposed releases, can't be valid if there was never an underlying claim or controversy, a constitutional basis to start the case. It's just a giveaway to the president. It's a shock that our Department of Justice would engage in that behavior. These documents that Mr. Blanche filed with the Senate don't really change that. And we're going to keep on going in court to make sure that this is never acted upon. I think if Donald Trump ever tried to use that to say, hey, I got a release, courts could throw it out. They could refuse to recognize it. The whole thing is an example, one of the worst examples of the corruption of the Trump administration.
5: And could you talk in general about the role of Todd Blanche since he was named Attorney General?
7: Well, it's been profoundly concerning. There have been a series of offenses against the rule of law, miscarriages of justice. And we saw that with the wrongful prosecutions of Tish James, of Jim Comey, David Huerta, the labor leader in California. I was part of that defense team. That case was just thrown out. He was prosecuted for peacefully protesting. They had to drop that case. And that, of course, brings us to the case of Mr. Hearn. Of all of the things that we can say about the Department of Justice, the single worst thing that it has done under Todd Blanche's leadership is go after innocent people. That's the opposite of justice. Should be called the Department of Injustice.
0: So what happens with Davy Hearn now? And can other charges be brought? And do you think U.S. Attorney Pirro is out?
7: Latest reporting after yesterday's meeting was that she had not offered her resignation. Her resignation had not been requested at that meeting. We'll see if that turns out to be the case. Look, Davy Hearn was innocent. We've said so from the very beginning of this case. The Department of Justice knew he was innocent. We started filing a series of motions the day after the arraignment. We filed one with before and after pictures based on the government's own evidence showing that the reflecting pool was unchanged after Mr. Hearn touched it. It was the same before as it was after. So it's appropriate that the Department of Justice has requested the court to drop the charges. I think it would be pretty tough, also terribly wrong, to charge Mr. Hearn again after the admissions that the Department of Justice has made in their filing at the end of last week that they can't establish proof beyond a reasonable doubt, that they don't have evidence that the damage that they claimed actually happened, that the cause of the damage to the reflecting pool was a botched and rushed renovation.
0: And let's remember let's remember this botched renovation was as a result of a no-bid contract given to a friend of President Trump. Norm Eisen, we're going to leave it there. Co-founder and executive chair of Democracy Defenders Fund, one of Davy Hearn's attorneys, was White House Special Counsel for Ethics and Government Reform in the Obama administration. Coming up, Emmett Till would have turned 85 on July 25th. What if Emmett Till lived? We'll speak with cultural historian Sarah Elizabeth Lewis. Stay with us.

0: Sweet Honey in the Rock, down by the riverside, performing at our Firehouse studio years ago. This is Democracy Now!, democracynow.org. I'm Amy Goodman in New York with Juan Gonzalez in Chicago. What if Emmett Till had lived? What if he'd safely boarded the train back home to Chicago, more than 70 years after the kidnapping, torture, and lynching of 14-year-old Emmett Till in Mississippi, a major new photography exhibit and companion book ask those questions by imagining not only the life young Emmett lost, but the decades he was denied. This is the exhibit's curator, Sarah Elizabeth Lewis.
1: What if Emmett Till lived? What if he had returned home still a child, alive and free? What would that life have required of us all? These questions invite a reckoning with the past and a probing investigation of the current state of American life. This exhibition, this publication, and the invitation together offer a collective arena to consider how freedom has been secured on American ground. It is a creative monument to Emmett Till's unlived life. It lets us picture what could have come, what should have come. It lets us imagine it, what it wrought, and what it signals about the work that remains.
0: If Emmett Till had lived, he would have turned 85 years old on July 25th, the day the Illinois governor, J.B. Pritzker, has declared Emmett Till Day. But Till was murdered at the age of 14 on August 28, 1955, dragged from his great uncle's home in Money, Mississippi by two white men for allegedly whistling at a white woman. They beat, tortured, and shot Till, tied a heavy cotton gin fan to him with barbed wire, threw his body into the Tallahatchie River. His body was discovered several days later. Mamie Till Mobley, Emmett Till's mother, had his body returned to Chicago for burial. She insisted on an open casket so the world could see the brutality of bigotry and racism. Jet Magazine and other publications carried photos of Emmett Till's beaten, distended face in his coffin, shocking the world and galvanizing the civil rights movement. Speaking to Democracy Now! In 2000, Mamie Till Mobley reflected on the painful moment she learned about her son's murder.
2: We knew that Emmett was dead. Our first action, we couldn't take time to cry. As I announced to the family what was happening, of course there were screams. People were hitting the floor and that hysteria was setting in. And I remember standing, announcing that we don't have time to cry now. We've got to do something. I don't know what to do, and you've got to help me come to make some decisions.
0: The voice of Mamie Till Mobley on Democracy Now! A quarter of a century ago. To see the whole interview, you can go to democracynow.org. The new exhibit, If Emmett Till Lived, Freedom on American Ground, opens September 10th at the Museum of Contemporary Photography at Columbia College, Chicago. Drawing from the museum's permanent collection, it invites visitors to imagine the decades Emmett Till never lived, the neighborhoods he might have walked, the civil rights struggles he might have witnessed, the family he might have built, the ordinary moments of joy he never had the chance to experience. It comes as the Trump administration's escalated attacks on DEI, diversity, equity, and inclusion, move to censor how U.S. history is taught and presented in targeted museums and cultural institutions over installations and programs reckoning with racism and the nation's past. For more, we're joined by Sarah Elizabeth Lewis, cultural historian who collaborated with Emmett Till's cousin, Reverend Wheeler Parker Jr., the last living witness to see Emmett, to curate the exhibition and the accompanying standalone publication, the book, If Emmett Till Lived, A Creative Monument. Professor Lewis is founder of the Vision and Justice Initiative and currently the John L. Loeb Associate Professor of Humanities and Associate Professor of African American Studies at Harvard University. Welcome to Democracy Now! It's great to have you with us.
3: It's an honor to be with you. Thank you.
0: What a journey you have been on and you're taking us all on. You have just returned from being with Emmett's cousin, one of the last people, except for his murderers, to see him alive. You went to Mississippi, you came back to Chicago. Can you talk about this journey and what inspired this remarkable book that's going to come out soon, If Emmett Till Lived?
3: Yes. Again, it's an honor to be with you and to know that Mamie Till Mobley also spoke with you, who inspired this entire journey for me. Have we made good on the sacrifice of Emmett Till's life? This is a question I asked myself when I went to Mississippi and saw for myself the evidence of the resistance to honoring his life even 70 years later. The bullet shot marker at the Tallahatchie River site, Grable Landing, for example, being one. And I asked myself, what more could I do? We all have a role to play, and asked myself if we need new ways to see anew, to see his life anew. This exhibition was inspired by Mamie Till Mobley's prophetic act. She challenged us to understand the power of witnessing in American democracy. She said, as you know, let the world see what they've done to my son. In that moment, she was living out an idea that so many before her understood, Frederick Douglass, W.B. Du Bois, that we would need the power of the image to understand the unspeakable in American democracy. But the question I asked myself is, what's required today? Have we seen so many images of injustice that we might be numb to it? And so through the extraordinary collection at the Museum of Contemporary Photography, found an arena, a way to invite people in to understand his humanity, all of our humanity, and resulted in this exhibition that opens in September. It's culled from the collection approximately 70 photographers deliberately to rhyme with the nearly 70 years that have passed, and really is joining so many others in this moment, from the National Trust that is doing extraordinary work to renovate Roberts Temple, to the state of Illinois, where Governor Pritzker announced that we would have an Emmett Till Day, to really ask this question, if Emmett Till lived, what would that life have looked like for us all?
0: Right.
3: And so it brings everyone in to this conversation.
4: And Sarah Lewis, I wanted to ask you, you mentioned the bulletproof marker at Grable Landing in Mississippi. I'm not sure that most of our audience is aware of its history. Could you talk about that and the resistance to it?
3: Yes, thank you. The Emmett Till Interpretive Center began to honor the site where his body is thought to have been brought out of the Tallahatchie River in 2008. That first marker was shot, defaced with acid and thrown into the Tallahatchie River shortly after it was erected, 35 days, I believe, after it was erected. The second marker was shot 317 times, and the third marker had the same fate. One of the markers is in the Smithsonian today. The fourth marker, which was erected recently, is deliberately bulletproof, weighs 500 pounds, and is fronted with abrasion-resistant acrylic to protect it from these acts of violence. When I saw the reporting on this in 2019, it was because a group of students at University of Mississippi had proudly displayed themselves having shot the marker on their social media page, and I was stunned. I needed to see for myself the site, the context, to understand the act itself. Was it a highway shooting? How premeditated was this? And saw that that road to Grable Landing makes you pay for every inch. You have to know where you're going. The gravel on the ground forced my car to slow down to such a speed that you would have to be conscious of where you were. This is a sacred site. What does it mean that over 70 years later, we still cannot let his body rest? The bullet shots on each marker, to me, indicate a symbol of why bravery is required in American democracy today. The acts of resistance give you a sense of the urgency to understand the significance of Governor Pritzker's act, of the Roberts Temple renovation, of the decision and the announcement by President Joe Biden in 2023 that there would be a tri-site monument to Mamie Till Mobley and Emmett Till. Unless you understand the resistance, the bulletproof marker being, I think, the most vivid one, you don't understand the significance of these acts, of these monuments, of these markers.
4: So I'm wondering if you could put this in context of today. Last year, CBS ran a piece titled National Monument Honoring Emmett Till at Risk of Removal Due to Trump's Anti-DEI Initiatives and Budget Cuts. Your response?
3: Well, I don't believe that the Smithsonian ever removed anything, from what I understand. But what it does indicate, what this cultural moment indicates, is the significance of markers and monuments for American democracy. One of the hidden forces in American democracy is the power of culture, right? This is, we're really today asking ourselves, what does truth and reconciliation require? It requires witnessing. Again, this is what Mamie Till Mobley was so prophetic in understanding. It requires that we actually see our history. And if we ignore the role that museums play, that displays play, that markers and symbols and monuments play, we're missing how we've actually constructed and assembled our democracy. We also are in need of a new assembly today in American democracy, and that's being constituted by lawyers like Brian Stevenson and Sherrilyn Ifill, who understand the importance of culture for justice. Today, Brian Stevenson creating the legacy sites in Montgomery to honor the over 4,000 lynched men, women, and children whose lives have not been acknowledged or honored, and dedicated his non-existent free time to creating a memorial complex. Sherrilyn Ifill, with her new 14th Amendment Center, is seeing culture as a pillar for democracy. Why? Because art really is one of the critical modes of creating an appeal to the moral imagination. What do you do in the face of unjust law? You have to appeal to the conscience, and the power of the artist is to do precisely that. We see this with Gordon Parks. You see this with Lewis Hine, whose work transformed labor movements. You see this with so many of the artists who are also in the exhibition itself.
0: And I want to talk about that exhibition and the book. You have Lonnie Bunch, What If Emmett Till Lived, quoting from Mamie Till Mobley after a moving, hours-long conversation with her. He said she had carried the burden of Emmett's memory for nearly 50 years, and it was time historians like myself share that burden. She ended our conversation by saying that to her, Emmett was crucified on the cross of racial hatred and injustice. Lonnie Bunch, head now of the Smithsonian, under so much enormous pressure. I want to go to the cover of this book, this astounding cover, If Emmett Till Lived. Tell us about the photograph and overall the photographs you chose.
3: Thank you. Well, this, I'm not afraid to say, was inspired by what I could only describe as divination. I went through 18,000 photographs in the museum's collection and asked myself, what would Emmett Till want for the unfurling of his life? And then asked a set of individuals, including Lonnie Bunch, Ava DuVernay, many others, Alicia Garza, founded the Black Lives Matter movement, to select images as well to walk alongside Reverend Wheeler Parker and Mamie Till Mobley. But this photograph by Stephen Mark that's on the cover, taken in 1988, struck me as an emblem for the entire project. It is not constructed. It is a real life event that he witnessed on a beach in Chicago, the father tossing his young boy up in the air. And he saw it and he asked, he had one frame left in his camera, film, of course, and if he could do it again. And he did, and he captured the exact moment he wanted. I asked myself as I looked at it, which one is Emmett Till? It could be, of course, the young boy suspended, secure, almost impossibly confident in that state of this ascent. But it should also be able to be the father. He should also be able to see Emmett Till as that father. And it prompted me to think of The Life Denied. That Tilted Horizon line, I think, speaks to the work we need to do to right our foundation and secure American ground so that all are secure on it. Stephen Mark, this extraordinary photographer, is one of many in the show. He happens to be a relative of Dr. Carla Hayden, the Librarian of Congress. But this photograph becomes an emblem for the central question, what if Emmett Till lived? And speaks to, I think, the work we need to tilt that horizon line to straighten our ground.
0: You'll be, you were on Friday with Reverend Wheeler Parker Jr., yes. Emmett's cousin, next door neighbor, went with him to Money, Mississippi, was with him the night the white men, the mob came and ultimately lynched him, and he ended up in the bottom of the Tallahatchie River. You were at Mamie Till Mobley and Emmett Till's grave. Describe that journey.
3: Mm-hmm. If every American took the journey that Emmett Till walked to go to Mississippi and that his body went through to meet his end, we would have the truth and reconciliation we need in this democracy. It has been a profound time. What an honor to be able to co-curate the show with Reverend Wheeler Parker, who has such an extraordinarily open heart, has seen the worst, has forgiven all. It has been really unspeakable. We recently went to Mississippi on what is his final journey to the ground where Emmett Till was last free and then died. We went to every site pertaining to that, his time there. Thankfully, we did photograph and film it because it's impossible to describe, so hopefully you'll be able to see here, for example, an image of us at the barn, the site that is now in the hands of the Emmett Till Interpretive Center. It was the first time that he had met the owner of the barn, who held it for over 30 years, and the first time that they met. And you can see in my face the tension and the nervousness about that meeting. It is the equivalent, this barn, of if you were to make an analogy to the Holocaust, the oven, in effect. This is our symbol, right? And there, Emmett Till was tortured and lynched. Willie Reed heard those sounds. What was it like for Reverend Parker, I have to wonder? He described it to me, but we'll never fully know. He thought of what his best friend was going through, but he also describes this fundamental fact that Emmett Till did not end in the casket. His life lived on with all that came in its wake. So he has an understanding of the sort of redemption that did transpire for the country, but it was painful to watch him there. It was inspiring to see in Chicago and in Mississippi too how his testimony inspires. You know, when you're in his presence and you hear him think through the journey of the 70 years that have happened since, when you hear him describe that he was sent out on the first thing smoking, as he says, back to Chicago after Emmett Till was kidnapped, you realize that Emmett Till, you know, is so many of us. Emmett Till, it could have been Reverend Parker. He knows that. He lives with that survivor's guilt, as he describes it, and has turned the intensity of that heat, into light to illuminate what we need to understand about ourselves in this democracy.
0: If Emmett Till Lived is the new book and the photo exhibition at Columbia College that opens on September 10th. And that date that he died, August 28th, also the date most people don't realize, that Dr. Martin Luther King held that rally on the Mall, If I Have a Dream, August 28th, 1963. It was 8 years later. Mamie Till Mobley saying she wanted that casket open for the wake and the funeral, for the world to see the ravages of racism, the brutality of bigotry. Sarah Elizabeth Lewis, thank you so much for being with us. Cultural historian who collaborated with Emmett's cousin, Reverend Wheeler Parker Jr., the last living witness to see Emmett. They've curated the forthcoming exhibition at the Museum of Contemporary Photography at Columbia College Chicago, opening September 10th. The exhibit titled, and the new book titled, If Emmett Till Lived. We will cover all that transpires coming up, and I look forward to being with you, Professor Lewis, on August 11th in Edinburgh, along with Brian Stevenson and Ken Burns and Nikki Benedetti and Wynton Marsalis for an amazing event talking about all these issues and more. Coming up, the life and legacy of the late historian and activist, Johanna Fernandez. Juan Gonzalez remembers. Stay with us.

0: Palante, performed by Linda Segarra and Hooray for the Riff Raff at Democracy Now's 30th anniversary in Riverside Church in March. This is Democracy Now!, democracynow.org. I'm Amy Goodman with Juan Gonzalez as we turn to the life and legacy of the Dominican-American historian, activist, prison abolitionist, Dr. Johanna Fernandez. She died July 30th after a years-long battle with cancer. She was 55 years old. As a professor of history at Brew College and the CUNY Graduate Center, Fernandez was a leading scholar of the Young Lords, the radical 1960s civil rights group founded here in New York and modeled on the Black Panthers, also founded in Chicago. Juan Gonzalez helped to found the one here in New York. Professor Fernandez published the award-winning book, The Young Lords, A Radical History, in 2019. In 2015, she curated the exhibition Presente, The Young Lords in New York. Fernandez also created the Latinx Freedom Movement Archive and Exhibition Project alongside the historian Felipe Hinojosa. The exhibition is currently on view at The Shed in New York City, as well as in Chicago and Los Angeles. Iterations will also be presented in Houston and D.C. A statement by exhibit organizers, including Fernandez, said, quote, as scholars of U.S. history, we're deeply concerned about the widespread lack of knowledge about American history, particularly regarding the origins of Latinos in the country and their contributions to the expansion of American democracy. Closing the knowledge gap about Latino history through public education is central to our work, they said. This is Professor Fernandez speaking on Democracy Now! In 2015 about the Young Lords.
1: What we see is that the movements of the 1960s, what is known as the New Left and the Black Power movement, transformed the relationship between people of color and white people, challenged U.S. foreign policy, but also transformed our understanding of gender and sexuality. And those were the issues that the Young Lords were concerned with. The Young Lords are important because, in my opinion, from my research, they are the single group in the New Left that was most effective and most active, even though we know very little about them.
0: That was Dr. Johanna Fernandez in Democracy Now! Years ago. In 2020, Congress passed legislation to build a National Museum of the American Latino. A temporary exhibit was opened by the museum at the Smithsonian's National Museum of American History in 2022 called Presente, A Latino History of the United States. Backlash to the exhibit led the Smithsonian to halt plans for a future exhibit on the Latino civil rights movement that was in development by Johanna Fernandez. In 2023, I asked her about the exhibit and the significance of the backlash.
1: What's important is that it establishes the question, who are Latinos? How did they get here? And what's their relationship to their communities and to the nation and the world? Well, I think we have to look at this conflict in the broader history of the last 10 years, when conservatives have launched a calculated and broad sweeping campaign to essentially eliminate the teaching of Black American history, Latino history, ethnic studies, women's history, and LGBTQ plus history in the schools. And now what we see is that through this witch hunt, and by smearing historians and curators as Marxists, these conservatives are using fear to essentially push through their agenda. And now, again, this has reached a federal museum. And not just any federal museum, but the largest network of museums in the world, which is known as the Smithsonian. In many ways, this sounds and looks like a repeat of the Red Scare or previous moments of repression in the United States.
0: That was historian, professor, and activist Johanna Fernandez on Democracy Now! In 2023. Juan Gonzalez, you knew Johanna for so many years. She died just last week at the age of 55. Talk about her significance.
2: Yes, Amy. Well, Johanna was, as you mentioned, a consummate historian, a committed activist, abolitionist, and fighter for social justice, and also a warm and generous human being. She did more than any other scholar of the past half century to chronicle and preserve the legacy of the young lords, to document and analyze the lasting impact the Lords had on movements of Puerto Ricans and other Latinos for self-determination, for civil rights, and for revolutionary change. I met her more than 25 years ago when she was a graduate student at Columbia University, and I was speaking there to some students. And over the years, she contacted me on many occasions, interviewed me, and practically all of the young Lords did enormous archival research to produce her book, which, by the way, won one of the top prizes of the Organization of American History, the prestigious Frederick Jackson Turner Award for a history book. But she was also an activist. She did a lot of work in support of Mumia Abu-Jamal, produced a film, Justice on Trial, about Mumia's case. And of course, as you mentioned, organized the Latinx Freedom Movement Conference, which brought together scores of former 60s and 70s activists of the Chicano, Puerto Rican, Dominican, Cuban revolutionary movements in New York just in April. That was the last time I saw her, was in April at that conference. And even then, as she was battling cancer, she still found time to finish the work of that conference and to do all the oral histories of all of the activists. She was an amazing person with enormous energy and spirit, and we are all better people for having known her, but obviously all feeling very much her loss, the loss of her at this time.
0: Well, Juan, we're going to end with the words of Professor Johanna Fernandez as she long talked about the case of Mumia Abu-Jamal, talking about his lack of a fair trial, the politicization of his case. This is Johanna Fernandez speaking about Mumia Abu-Jamal in 2018.
1: Philadelphia is the city that imprisons the majority of Black and Brown youth. This is the city that has also imprisoned and attempted to silence the most important political prisoner in the history of the United States, essentially the Nelson Mandela of our time. So if there's a victory in this case, in the case of a man who's been demonized for essentially illuminating the truth about Black oppression, about the predations of capitalism and imperialism, a man who is mild-mannered but is unwilling to compromise with justice, this is the reason why he's been demonized by the police.
0: Those were the words of Professor Johanna Fernandez. She was a professor at Baruch College. She died last week at the age of 55, continuing to champion the case of Mumia Abu-Jamal, who remains in prison after 44 years. To see all our interviews with Johanna Fernandez and Mumia Abu-Jamal and beyond, go to democracynow.org. That does it for our show. Again, I'll be in Edinburgh on August 11th at the Edinburgh Festival. I'm Amy Goodman with Juan Gonzalez.

Tesla, smooth poet rapping soul deep in GSC on the morning flow, yeah. CHMR 93.5 FM, keep it locked. 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

Welcome to the final episode of Nocturnal Radio with me, Daniel Villamil, on 93.5 CHMR FM. We started the show off with I Wanna Dance by Hardwell, Nicky Romero, and Merrill, and throughout the hour we're going to be going through my favorite tracks from 5 years of Nocturnal Radio by artists such as Porter Robinson, John Summit, Griffin, and much more. But that's it for now. Let's get back into the mix with Not Even Love by Seven Lions, Alenium, and Asdis. Here we go.

That song just does not get old. I've probably listened to that song maybe like 1,000 times now. Definitely need another Seven Lions and a Lennium collaboration in the future. But here's another collaboration that I really loved. One of my favorite tracks from Nocturnal Radio. This is Griffin, Cascade, and Nula. This is In My Head.

It was really hard picking all the tracks for this final episode of Nocturnal Radio because I just played so much awesome music on the show over the last 5 years. But I've narrowed it down, and this track here brings full summer vibes. Definitely blast this in the summer. Hopefully we get a lot of good weather here in Newfoundland this summer. And yeah, this is Paul Wolfer, Diplo, and Kareen Lomax. This is Looking For Me.

0: And it's time to go into a quick commercial break, but once we're back, more of my favorite songs from Nocturnal Radio.
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This next song here was a huge breakthrough track for both John Summit and Hala. It's Where You Are. And it's crazy to see how far they've came since this track came out. It's an awesome track. But even just a couple weeks ago at EDC Las Vegas 2026, Hala performed her own set there, her own set, and absolutely crushed it. It's crazy how many awesome dance tracks she has vocals on now. Super proud of both of where they are now. And yeah, here's Where You Are, John Summit and Hala on Nocturnal Radio.

This next track is from Porter Robinson, who I actually wasn't really a fan of until the Smile album. I didn't know a whole lot about him. I knew Language, of course, one of the biggest dance tracks of all time, but I wasn't particularly like a big fan of Porter Robinson. But this Smile album became one of my favorite albums. I actually have it on CD, and yeah, I just listen to it all the time still, and this album came out 2 years ago, so it's got a lot of great music on it. It's a genre that I've never really like crossed over into before, but I really like it. So this is Cheerleader by Porter Robinson here on Nocturnal Radio.

0: this next track here has some good memories. I had a little DJ set in my rec room of my house, had some friends over, and this track stole the show. This is Call You Back by Leighton Giordani, Gennessy, and Be No Rain.
1: BB

you received a phone call saying that your social insurance number was suspended due to suspicious activities or being in violation of immigration law, this is a scam. Service Canada and the Canadian Anti-Fraud Center have confirmed these calls are fraudulent, and fraudsters are masking their phone number with legitimate government phone numbers in an effort to gain access to personal or financial information. If you have provided someone with details about your social insurance number, date of birth, and or banking details, call your bank immediately to report the scam, and be sure when you notify your bank that you still have access to your funds. You can report deceptive telemarketing to the Canadian Anti-Fraud Center online or by calling 1-888-495-8501. If you have any questions or concerns, please do not hesitate to get in touch with the Memorial International Office at international@mon.ca. This announcement has been a public service of 93.5 CHMR FM.

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1: This song only came out this year and has turned into one of my all-time favorites. This is Lennium, David Guetta, and the country artist Dustin Lynch. This is Die Living.

So we're easing into the Canadian portion of the show now, and I remember when I first signed up at CHMR, when I found out that you had to have 35% Canadian artists on your show, I was thinking, I have no idea how I'm going to do that, especially with dance music, because I only really knew like a handful of Canadian artists. But one of the coolest parts about doing the show here at CHMR is that I've had the opportunity to learn so many new Canadian dance music artists that I had no clue even existed, and lots of them have become some of my favorite artists today. So it's definitely a great thing that they have here in Canada, where you have to have that rule to have that 35% of Canadian artist. I definitely appreciate it now, and yeah, it's really awesome. You're going to learn lots of new artists if you do it. So this is how we're going to start it off now. We have Dabin with Won't Be the Same.

Well, Canada has lots of great dance musicians, but we also have lots of great dance music festivals. And I'm actually moving to Calgary this summer. I'm really looking forward to that. And they have some awesome music festivals out there on the west coast of Canada. So definitely check out all the music festivals we have in Canada. Make sure to support the Canadian music festivals all you can, because we want them to keep going strong as we get lots of great artists coming each year. Let's keep it going with a duo that's going on tour this summer. They're playing some dates here in Canada as well. This is Zed's Dead, In My Head, with the Canadian vocalist, Michaela.

Something I'd really like to see in the future here in St. John's, Newfoundland, is for us to get more dance music acts. We haven't got like a whole lot. We typically had Loud Luxury coming like a few years in a row for George Street Festival. And last year we had DJ Polly D, who was pretty cool. I went to see that at George Street Festival. But a couple years ago, we also had Dubs, who's coming up next in this next song. We have Antidote by them. And they had an awesome show down there for Canada Day down on George Street Festival, but there weren't very many people there. I feel like the advertising wasn't great, or just people maybe aren't showing as much interest in dance music as they should be, maybe. I don't know what it is, but if we get more dance artists, like, people definitely need to go out and support them, because we're not going to get more people coming if people aren't showing up to the shows. But here's a great track. This is Antidote by Dubs.

As we're nearing the end of this show and the end of Nocturnal Radio for as long as I know, I just want to recommend CHMR to anyone. If you have the opportunity to do a show here at MUN, definitely go for it. It's a great opportunity. I've been doing it for 5 years now, and it's taught me so many different things. It's helped me with speaking, finding new music, just lots of great experiences. It's completely free if you're a student here at MUN, so definitely recommend doing that. Check it out. It's in the University Center. We're going to keep the show going now. We have Edge by Rez.

I've got so many great memories from hosting Nocturnal Radio, but if I had to pick my favorite memory, it's coming all the way back to COVID before I was even hosting the show. I knew I was going to have a show, but one got shut down, and pretty much everybody just started moving online. So a lot of dance music acts, they got all canceled, and then what a lot of people resorted to was having Twitch live streams, and my favorite DJ is Nicky Romero. I first seen him back in 2016 with my dad in Playa del Carmen, Mexico, and he quickly became my favorite DJ. He was like my hero at the time. I used to listen to him like all day, every day. And I actually got to meet him later on at another festival in Playa del Carmen a few months later from when I initially seen him. And he was super nice. It was great meeting him. And then flash forward 4 years later, and I actually got to join him on a Twitch live stream. And I asked him, hey, would you be willing to do a radio ID for me? Because I'm hosting a radio show at my university. And he did it. He recorded it as Protocol Studios in the Netherlands. He sent me the files, and he was super nice. And you're going to hear the ID again at the end of the show. I'm going to wrap it up with that. But yeah, that was a great memory for me there, and I just love doing the show. And that was definitely a big motivation for me to come in every week and continue doing the show, because I knew that he made that for me. So really thankful to Nicky Romero for doing that. But we're nearing pretty much the end of the show here now, so I'm going to sign off one last time. My name is Daniel Villamil, and you've been listening to Nocturnal Radio here on 93.5 CHMR FM. Whether you've tuned in once or you've tuned in 100 times, thank you so much for tuning in. And yeah, this signing off forever. See you later. Let's wrap it up. This is Hype Beat by Zayko and Chris Caden. Ciao.

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1: 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We'll start and end this week's program with Alicia Storm Petrel Choir, singing somewhere off the coast of the island of Newfoundland. In between, we'll hear an audio documentary produced by the Alder Institute in 2002 about Funk Island, Great Auk Graveyard of the Northwest Atlantic. You'll hear the voices of seabird researchers and former grad students of Bill Monteveki, Gail Daverin, Ian Stenhouse, and myself, Janet Russell, followed by the voices of Northeast Coast fishermen, Larry Easton and Jack Troke. Seabird biologist Bill Monteveki and archaeologist Priscilla Renouf. European explorer Jacques Cartier is represented in the Old French by Peter Dorrington and in English translation by Jean-Claude Girardin. These mammals will be followed by

0: 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This public service announcement is brought to you by CHMR.
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1: Years ago, people depended more on the Funk Island than they do right now. I suppose they used to put it a hunt food for the table kind of thing, right?
2: Tours and
1: even years ago, if it's true what I hear, they come out, used to come out here and hunt the great hawk. You know, I've heard some people say, right?
0: What shall we do with a drunken sailor? Early in the morning.
3: Put him on Funk Island till he gets sober. Put him on Funk Island till he gets sober. Put him on Funk Island till he gets sober. Early in the morning.
0: I hero, up she rises. Hero, up she rises.
4: Seabird biologists have recourse to being silly when the weather gets dirty on Funk Island, and it can. Funk Island is not much more than a rock sticking up out of the sea, surrounded by the Northwest Atlantic. And with no vegetation higher than the soles of your boots, it's exposed to all the weather the Atlantic cares to throw at it. These particular biologists were weathering out a storm in their tent, and thankful to have one. Fishing boats have been known to take shelter from storms in the lee of Funk Island, and while occasionally there's a biologist or two camped out on the rocks studying the birds that breed there, most people experience Funk Island from the water, like Jack Troke of Twillingate, who fished in the area for many years before retiring.
5: Funk Island, to a lot of fishermen, like St. Barnabas and Manus Bay North fishermen, Polo Island fishermen, and two or three of us from this area, you leave Twillingate, see? And you go down on the north side of Pogo Island if the wind was right in your favor. Either the wind was north or northwest, something like that, you go down to the road that way. And you track a course to the pumps. You know, that was before your GPSs and your lower ends and all this sort of stuff, you know. Now, once you made the pumps, which were around, I think it was somewhere around 47 miles, I think it was from Telting Harbor. We used to use Pigeon Island on the east side of Telting Harbor. Go beam it at, make a track for the funks. Now, once you've seen the funks, now you was already, no, because you only had about 35 or 40 miles to go to your gear. So the funks was like a middle point, you know, you found the funks, you had no trouble getting to your gear. That's before you had the lower end and GPS and things like that.

0: So it was used to help in navigation?
1: Oh, yes, definitely. The same thing sailing in the spring of the year. We'd always hunt seals around the Funks because where there's so much shoal ground and the island itself, you'd always have loose ice in that area. And it was sort of a haven, like, you know, you had bad storms and same thing when you were down fishing around the Funks. You know, like it was, you used to go under the Funks and you'd either jog around the Funks or you'd drop an anchor or something like that. Well, you know, once you pass the Funk Islands, well, the only thing you got then is the British Isles, you know, that way. But like I say, you use the Funks for, that would be your start off point for the trip. Not like you were leaving 28 going northeast and 28 steaming at 170, 180 miles. Well, 28 would be your start off point. But for us and a lot of the other boats, like I said, once you saw the Funks, then you go in all directions, north, east, southeast, that sort of stuff. You branch off from there. You see boats, you know, turning off to the south or to the east or going to the northeast. Because that, you saw the Funks, and that's where you're 40 or 50 miles from that new or 2 year gear or 20 a mile or whatever, you know.
0: And there was good fishing off from the Funks.
1: Oh, yes, definitely. Yeah, that was the prime fishing ground, more so for turbot. It was from around the Funks, was much like a nursery.
2: It's just a rock in the ocean, and it's a boundary space on the planet, and it's where a whole bunch of things come together. Ocean, biology, birds. It's just a massive, incredible bird colonies there. It's the site of essentially a cemetery for a species that is extinct, the great auk, which was the last flightless bird in the Northern Hemisphere. In Newfoundland and Labrador, they were called penguins. We have lots of penguin islands around our coast. European explorers probably took that name penguin into the southern hemisphere and applied it to other birds that aren't related to great auks, but which today we call penguins and populate the southern oceans.
0: Notice it's more productive than other areas of the ocean around here.
1: Yeah, well, see, the current, I think, the Labrador current runs up along there. Tide is almost 99% of the time is running from the northwest, running to the southeast like that. Contested continuous tide. Some days a little bit stronger, more days not hardly so much, that sort of stuff.
0: And there's a lot of shallow water?
1: A lot of shallow water, yeah, and it's a good place for feed. Seems to be a lot of bait in that area. But we do know, it's a prime spot for shrimp now since the shrimp boats have started up. And it was a prime spot for the capelin migrating in. And so it was a very important rock. Good many hours, a lot of fishermen were looking for that little island in the fog, I tell you. Yeah, and and a good many times you could smell it before you could see it. And you knew you were close. So you had to be on your pins and cues, and, you know. When we started, you had one radar. And once you got all these electronic devices aboard your boat, all you're dependent on pushing a button and that piece of gear telling you where you're to at all times. And nobody don't seem to take any notice of it. Don't write down no times, you know, you're a certain area at 12 o'clock or whatever. Because you look at this. But the very minute they give out, if they happen to fish me now in the province, we'd be lost. They wouldn't know where they are. They wouldn't know they were going out or coming in. Back then, you had your magnetic compass, you make sure that you had that tested, you know, by a qualified person, and that would probably build up the power of the year. Make sure there's no garbage and no metals placed around your compass, because you were going directly by compass. Like I said, telling our pigeon island, I was telling our, and you were going for the pump. So that's always in your mind with that pump. We see the Funks now, just, you know. And then once you start, that's it, you go on. You would smell it. The more time you would smell it, like I said, good warm days and a moderate southwest wind, you smell it more. But you would smell it all the time, both all the time. Even back 40, 50 miles from Funks, you would smell that sometimes, you know.
0: also, that was the smell of thousands and thousands of birds.
1: Oh, yes, thousands and thousands.
0: Yeah.
1: And then you'd hear all, we used to slow the motor down. Sometimes we stop on the way in, stop and listen to it, all the caffeine that was going on, you know. And all the noises are different.
0: Yeah, that's quite a sound.
1: Oh, my dear, yes. Yes, sir.
0: That's the sound of the hundreds of thousands of seabirds that nest on Funk Island today, mostly common murres and northern gannets. Before 1800, you would have heard a different sound, one we can only imagine. The sound of great auks.
2: What was interesting about Funk Island for great auks is that everything we know is that it was the largest known colony in the world. So this was really the source of penguins, North Atlantic penguins in the world, really the source place for these birds.
0: The source of great auks in the Northwest Atlantic. For who? Priscilla Renouf is an archaeologist at Memorial University of Newfoundland. She has studied the remains of human history on the Great Northern Peninsula. Before the present, the waters off the northeast coast of Newfoundland were a food basket for a diverse range of cultures.
3: Several different cultures, indigenous cultures and early Europeans, and it starts at 5,500 years ago with maritime archaic Indians, and they were the descendants of the first people to inhabit the New World, which is quite exciting, and they ventured into southern Labrador by 8,000 or 9,000 years ago, and the first indication that we have of them in Newfoundland, in fact, is on the northern peninsula 5,500 years ago. They are replaced at about 3,000 years ago by an Arctic adapted people coming from Alaska across the Canadian Arctic down from Labrador, and these are Paleo-Eskimos. They're not the ancestors of the modern Inuit, at least not directly. Then we have two different Paleo-Eskimo cultures, and then towards about 2,000 years ago, we have more recent Amerindian groups coming in and living in Newfoundland at the same time as Paleo-Eskimo cultures. And Paleo-Eskimos are gone by 1,300 years ago in Newfoundland, and the Amerindians become the Beothuks. So it's a long list of indigenous peoples. And then, of course, we have the Europeans. And you have the Norse, who visited Alaska Meadows around 1,000 years ago and probably went down into the Gulf of St. Lawrence and explored a bit before, after a few years of doing this, they realized that it was taxing them too much and they didn't do much more of it. And after that, we have the 16th century Basque whaling ventures in the Strait of Belle Isle. We don't have evidence for that on the northern peninsula, but it's pretty close in Red Bay, Labrador, and elsewhere in southern Labrador as well. And then in the northern peninsula, we have, certainly by the 1700s, and probably earlier than that, we have French fishermen who are using the resources. And then by about 1850 or so, we see the early English Europeans, who are the ancestors of the people who are living in rural Newfoundland today.
0: So that's a long string of people.
3: It is. It's a long string of people, and the tendency is to separate out the Aboriginals from the Newfoundlanders. But in fact, they all used similar strategies to adapt to this northern area. I mean, everybody's been seal hunting and caribou hunting and bird hunting and fishing and gathering berries and just a variety of what's available, cutting their own wood, making their own houses, making their own boats. And all the different cultures, of course, made things to look different. But essentially, the strategy for surviving is pretty much the same. And that's what's very exciting, because we find that up in Portageois, we'll be digging in somebody's backyard, and we'll be digging up the remains of a 5,000-year-old campsite, and basically people were there to do the same things that the people are doing who are living there right today. Of course, today there's the addition of wage labor and everything like that, but in a sense, you can look at that as just another resource.
0: There is one very big difference between the world that long string of peoples inhabited and our world. Ours has no great auks. The major colony of great auks in Newfoundland was probably gone by 1800. The last great auk on Earth is presumed to have died somewhere around 1844. Now they are no more. But back when the people whose remains Priscilla Renouf scrutinizes were living, great auks bred in large numbers on Funk Island.

0: We have walrus in some of the Paleo-Eskimo sites, which you don't have today. And, of course, we have the great auk. And we find great auk bones on our Dorset Paleo-Eskimo sites. One in particular, Phillips Garden. At Phillips Garden, there's big mounds of bones from leftover meals. And the bone preservation is quite good. And the main item on the menu was harp seal. It's harp seal, harp seal, and more harp seal. But there are some great auk bones. And we have the greatest array of animals represented at the Maritime Archaic Indian Cemetery in Port Oshawa. And that's a very spectacular site that Jim Tuck excavated in the late 1960s. And it dates to around 4,000 years ago, and it is spectacular for a number of reasons. What I find interesting about the cemetery is it gives you an insight into not just their diet, because there's a whole lot of animals represented, but their ideology. And essentially what you have in the cemetery is a menu of every animal that was available in Newfoundland at that time. And what's interesting to me is all the different birds that are represented, like harlequin ducks, swans, marsh hawks, gulls, eagles, cormorants, mergansers, and the great auk. And I think what you're getting is the material culture of an ideology which looked at animals in a particular way. And this would be based on ethnographic analogy, and we know that throughout the circumpolar world, different cultures had relationships with animals, and that's the basis of the hunt. You can only be a successful hunter if the animals come to you, and the animals come to you because you and the animals have always had a relationship, and the animals come to you because you're a good and proper member of your culture, so you have to do things to show respect to the animals. And of course, the greatest respect is to bury your dead with them. And what strikes me about the cemetery is the number of birds. There's a long list of, I'd say, practically every bird in Newfoundland is represented in that cemetery. At least it's a long list. And striking amongst them is the great auk. If you look at all the birds that are represented in the cemetery, there's a great long list. That surprises me. And if you look at those that are represented disproportionately, mergansers is one, swan would be another, and I think for sure great auk would be a third. And it's not that everyone had great auk bones in their burials, but it's that some individuals had great auk bones in their burials, and one individual was buried with 200 great auk bills, the upper maxilla, and it was spread out around his breast area as if it had been a decorative element on a garment or something like that. And he also had at the back of his head a great auk pin, and there's a number of pins found. These were decorative elements, and that could be used as a pin, and some of them were actually perforated at one end, so they were pendants. And you find unidentified birds. Sometimes you can recognize it's a merganser, and some of them are great auks. And also there's some bone combs, and one of those is a great auk. So I think birds were important to the Maritime Archaic Indians in some ideological way that we don't begin to understand. And I think the great auk was particularly important. And maybe it was because they were wonderful swimmers and divers, and if you were fishing, you'd wish that you could fish as well as a great auk. Maybe they were an important food source. The trouble is that we don't have the middens or garbage heaps from Maritime Archaic Indian sites to know what they ate as opposed to what they buried their dead with.
1: Our first indication of great auks and human interactions in Newfoundland and Labrador are in a 3,000 to 5,000-year-old cemetery on the Northern Peninsula where they're buried with the people. We know that subsequent to that, Bayothic peoples canoed out to get eggs from these birds on the islands, and that was quite a feat. Bayothics canoeing out there, you know, 60 kilometers in the North Atlantic in an open canoe with no survival suit as we would know it. My guess is that they were 19-year-old people in the prime of their life and could do it, and I would imagine a lot of them died in that process. I would guess that they would have done that from the Wadham Islands and made an overnight trip and started out with a full moon and a calm sea and just paddle like crazy and hope for the best, and came back with a boat full of eggs. Maybe they were on the ice, you know, actually looking for seals, and somehow maybe saw this rock. But I would think more than that. I would think if they were exploiting islands like the archipelago off the northeast coast, the Wadhams, that they would really have a sense, and the sense that we don't need to have that sense of where things live and their sources, you know, like, but I think they would always be asking, like, if we eat these birds and use these birds, where do they come from? And I think if they're on the coast, I think they would really know that there's a lot of birds and they're going somewhere. And my guess would be is eventually, when they would go out there, they would probably eventually just follow birds. But to think about fog and weather and stuff like that, but I'm sure they had a much greater sense of that than we do because their lives depended on it. I think that's probably how they found it, because this was a life force in a sense. Funk Island really is kind of a life force. And that's the feeling you get when you're there. You probably see more life than you've ever seen, and then you also see more death than you've ever seen. I mean, you know, you get that polarity when you're on that island, so you see those kinds of things.

0: face au nord. Une carte de nord-est de Cap de Bonneviste. Jusqu'à l'île des Oiseaux. Mais quelle île est-ce?
1: We know from the first human sort of interventions in the New World that the first mapping that we can trace is around 1500 from a cartographer named Pino Real, who was with Corte Real, and that those first excursions into the New World, Portuguese excursions. And then our best description, our first best description comes from Jacques Cartier in about 1535. And his diary is so well written to describe the birds there, but also to describe how easy it was to harvest the birds, to get them, to run them onto your boat, to salt them into barrels.
0: Des galaxies, il y a si grand nombre que c'est une chose incroyable qu'il ne le voit.
2: Car nonobstant, our Toulon boats were sent off to the island to procure some of the birds, whose numbers are so great as to be incredible, unless one has seen them.
1: And this was critical information for exploration of North America. It was critical information because the transatlantic voyages would take 4 to 6 weeks by sail. There were no refrigerators on those vessels. The crews were essentially protein stressed by the time they got here, oftentimes under incredible severe conditions for humans to just survive those kind of trips at sea, those rigorous trips at sea. So to have this island off the northeast coast that was covered with flightless birds that you could find because there were flightless birds around it was an incredibly important event in a place and really in the exploration of North America. And Jacques Cartier really put that on the map, and so it really did become North America's sort of first fast food takeout off that northeast coast like that.
2: For all though, the island is about a league in circumference. It is so exceeding full of birds that one would think they had been stowed there.
0: Et sont issus aux oiseaux si grasse que c'est une chose merveilleuse. Nous nommons issus aux oiseaux aponats.
2: And these birds are so fat that it is marvelous. We call them apona, and our Toulon boats were laden with them as we stowed in less than half an hour. Of these, each of our ships salted 4 or 5 casks, not counting those we were able to eat fresh. Furthermore, there is another smaller...
1: And since then, we know for centuries after that, that fishers continued to go there to exploit birds for bait, for food. And it seems that the auks somehow survived all of that. But in the mid-1700s, there were crews that went out to the island, as we know it, that went there to exploit them for feathers and for fat, and simply didn't kill the birds to use them completely, but to just exploit a part of them, be it feathers or fat. And that, we're sure, is what really fragmented the populations down and essentially eliminated that population. I'm sure they didn't kill every bird, but I'm sure that they killed enough to put us past what would be a critical threshold for those animals to survive as a species. Well, what's really unusual about Funk Island, where I can think of no place in the world where you have a place where a species was essentially driven to extinction and you have the remains of the species there, because usually they would be, you know, killed for some other purpose or for food. But on Funk Island, these birds were killed for feathers and for fat, then their carcasses were discarded. And that's this grassy meadow that, you know, exists on that bald rock is composted, is a composted remains of the species. So it's quite an incredible place in that sense. You know, it's really the cemetery for the species. I can tell you when I dug up the first time I ever found a skull on Funk Island. I really remember that really profoundly, because I was just, you know, I didn't dig like in the meadow. There was never a skeleton. I don't know. There was never a skeleton. There's about 80 skeletons of great auks in the world, maybe 80 plus. And most of those, not all of them, but most of those probably came from Funk Island. We never had a skeleton in Canada, and we never had one in Newfoundland, so... You know, at first I just started digging for curiosity, but we were getting lots of bones. And so I thought, well, we should do this. You know, we should have a skeleton in Canada. And we eventually dug up enough to put together essentially a skeleton. But then I worked at Harvard, and I knew that all the specimens there were from Funk Island. So I just talked to the curator, and I said, well, you know, you should probably send some of those back to us because they're really our birds anyway. And but he was really nice about it, and you know, told him what we wanted to do, and he let us have like sternum, like the big breastbones. They're very cartilaginous, so hard to find a good piece of. And we have that, so we have a skeleton in the museum here. Well, actually, it's in the Center for Newfoundland Studies in our library at Memorial University of Newfoundland, and there's one in the National Museum of Canada. So we have. I thought that was really important, you know. It is really important. It's like, what do you do with great ox? You're witness. That's the best you can do. You know, you can stand witness to just to an event that happened. So I knew I wanted to dig some bones. When I first went there, I didn't dig in the meadow. I was digging way off in the rocks on the sort of, I guess it's the sort of southeast side of the island. And just looking in the crevices, you know, and it's funny, things must have run down in the crevices and stuff, and I just remember digging up a skull, you know, that had a beak on it, and it was just such a, like, just such a sense of, like, oh my God, you know, like, it's really, really real. I mean, this is a bird that was killed here, you know, and there was just this really intense kind of thing, like, really, that you were, like, digging in a cemetery, and you'd exhumed a grave, which is really, I guess, in a sense, what it was. You can just imagine having penguins in the Northern Hemisphere. We, you know, even now we see all these Lindblad explorations to the Antarctic, you know, to see this fascination with penguins. Well, we had penguins here on our coast, you know, and we could still have them. I mean, that's the really sad part about it. We could still have them. What we really have to do is revel in what we do have now, which is the puffins and the MERS and the razorbills, and realize that that's not a given, that your children or my children or grandchildren won't necessarily have them, because they're probably in the condition that great ox were, you know, when your great-grandfather might have been, or great-great-grandfather might have been thinking about them. I think you have to take great ox and look forward, which is kind of the question you asked. What would it be like if they were here now? And I think that's exactly how the question you have to ask. And what will it be like looking ahead, you know, if there had been great ox? Or what can we learn from great ox? It's not just a lament, you know, and it's not just a lament that we have to look for blame. What we have to look for are the lessons to learn, and those are looking ahead. And the lessons to me are that things are just vulnerable, and animals that are really abundant are really vulnerable, and we really, really have to get a handle on that, because I think we don't pay attention to that when we think about things like insects, trees, and capelin or codfish, things that are incredibly abundant. They have to be. It's just their social life history, ecology is designed that way. We have to understand more about that and their persistence. We have to work to try and prevent great ox scenarios from just running their course again.

they're in the same family. MERS and great auks are in the same family. So they're much more closely related than, say, great auks and penguins, which really have very little relationship. So they're quite closely related. I think, too, when you look at the MERS and you look at their fledging and you look at their abundances, I think this is the way we should think that great auks were. And because they were bigger, we probably didn't have millions like we can find if we count all the MERS out there, but we had hundreds of thousands, would be my guess, and we would have that kind of incredible cacophony of life and adults making the ultimate plunge into the Atlantic where they're young and having their young just absolutely terrified to, on parental, you know, just blind faith or whatever it is, just making the leap into the North Atlantic and going off to just perpetuate. Quite fantastic.

So I guess in a nutshell, that's about the walk through. It went from aboriginals to exploitation for food and for bait, but finally to really just go after those birds for feathers, for fat, for a very specialized purpose in which you could kill many, many animals because you didn't, you didn't even have to carry them back. You just took parts of their bodies that you exploited, and that was probably death knell for the species, at least in the Northwest Atlantic. And that was probably the death knell for the species because, as we said, this was probably the source, the largest colony. You know, once you had a few small colonies and a few great auks, well, you know, the handwriting is on the wall. The lesson I think that we take away is that there really can't be a few great auks. And that's true for passenger pigeons, as we've seen situations like that. So many species that are really incredibly abundant on our planet are species that are incredibly vulnerable because you either have an abundance of them, a lot of them, or they're really, really threatened. And I think that's what happened with great auks. I mean, the guys that killed the last two that we know of on LD Island, I mean, they had rowboats and clubs. I mean, they didn't have guns. They didn't have outboard engines. They didn't have floater suits. They had oars and clubs. And with that kind of, you know, very limited technology, we still had enough that we could fragment those populations. And it was that critical threshold that we got below. We certainly didn't have the technology to kill every great auk or to kill every passenger pigeon, but we had the capability to kill enough of them, and that's what we did.

You've been listening to Funk Island, Great Auk Graveyard. We started out with a tune by Dorman Ralph, mixed with some Funk Island foolishness from seabird biologists Ian Stenhouse and Gail Davron, singing in their tent in a storm, and fisherman Larry Easton, who landed them on Funk Island. Then we heard from Twillingate fisherman Jack Troke, Memorial University seabird biologist Bill Montevecchi, and Memorial University archaeologist Priscilla Renouf. Peter Dorrington in French and Jean-Claude Girardin in English were the voices of Jacques Cartier. Throughout, we heard the voices of the common murres and other seabirds that breed on Funk Island today. The music in the background is another tune from Dorman Ralph, available on the Sing Song label. Thanks to Jim Payne for permission to use it here. Funk Island, Great Auk Graveyard, has been brought to you by the Important Bird Areas Program in Newfoundland and Labrador and the Alder Institute. The Important Bird Areas Program is a global bird conservation initiative working to identify and protect areas of importance for birds worldwide. The Canadian IBA partners are Canadian Nature Federation and Bird Studies Canada. The Newfoundland and Labrador IBA program is spearheaded by the Natural History Society of Newfoundland and Labrador. Funk Island has been recognized as an IBA site of global importance due to the incredible concentration of common murres and northern gannets that

We'll end this episode of Open Air with more from the choir of Leech's Storm Petrels. Alder has been recording in recent years on one of the small islands off the much larger island

You've been listening to Leach's Storm Petrels, flitting to and from their breeding colony and the Northwest Atlantic offshore under the cover of night. Open Air, Natural History Radio from Newfoundland and Labrador, brought to you by the Alder Institute, produced by Rachel Bryant and Janet Russell. 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

0: Labradors. I'm Ivan Emke, and I'm hoping that you'll join me for the second season of Fit to Eat, the Newfoundland Labrador Farm and Food Show. I'll talk with farmers, chefs, producers, and other folks who are passionate about food from home and beyond. 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Thoughts about food as well as food for thought.
1: Tree Canada's National Greening Program is planting seedlings across five regions of the country: BC, the Prairies, Ontario, Quebec, and the Atlantic. They plant in areas that are in need of reforestation or afforestation across Canada. Tree Canada selects sites where appropriate native species will be planted to make sure that natural forests come back to life. To learn more or to get involved, go to treecanada.ca.
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1: Now tell me, honestly, my boy, don't you think it's rather unwise to continue this philanthropic enterprise? This inquirer that's costing you $1 million a year?
2: You're right, Mr. Thatcher. I did lose $1 million last year. I expect to lose $1 million this year. I expect to lose $1 million next year. You know, Mr. Thatcher, at the rate of $1 million a year, I'll have to close this place in 60 years.
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4: 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I'm your helpless host, Brad. We're here every Wednesday evening from 7 to 8 p.m. here on 93.5 CHMR-FM. Here to remind you to be kind to yourself and to get yourself ready for both the week ahead and the weekend ahead. You know, you always got to look out for the relaxation time, the time where you get to have a little bit of downtime for yourself, whatever that looks like for you. I'm just coming off some good news on my side there, so you're going to be celebrating that. Hopefully I get to share that with you folks real soon. But in the meantime, this week's focus is to look forward. And I don't mean just look forward to things that are coming up, but to look forward and think about what's coming up and try to prepare yourself. So what could you prepare yourself for this evening? What's that little small thing that you can get a head start on right now and start doing while we get the show fired up? And to do that, as always, let's listen to a little bit of Masayoshi Takanaka. The boy never leads us astray. Never, ever, ever. WPCFM on Instagram. Follow us throughout the week. I'm the Helpless Host, Brad. I'm always happy to take your requests and your thoughts. Folks, just enjoy. Have a good think about looking forward. Back to

little bit of Thrush Hermit there, and we've got a little bit of Masayoshi Takanaka before that. This is the Weekday Prepper Club, folks. Hope you're enjoying the program so far. Let's do another little hot jam there before we get to the first break here. A little bit of Make Me and Everything here.

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2: 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I'm your helpless host, Brad. I'm here every Wednesday

tuning in. For those of you who are new to the program, welcome. We're here to remind you to be kind, remind you to look forward, and remind you to take care of yourself and, of course, take care of the people around you. Just as important. To do that, of course, we got to listen to some hot jams. Speaking of hot jams, here's a nice, cool local one there. We got Pixels.

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back. 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I'm your helpless host, Brad. We're here every Wednesday evening from 7 to 8 p.m. right here on 93.5 CHMR FM. Hope you're taking good care of yourself. Hope you've had a good think this evening about what you want the rest of your week to look like, maybe what your weekend could look like, maybe what you've got planned for yourself. Maybe this is your weekend. Maybe today was your day off. It was a day off for me. Hope it was a day off for you guys. If not, hope you had a day off earlier in the week or you got a day off coming up to look forward to. And if you got no days off, then I'm sorry, but I hope you have a day off coming for you. If looking forward, and that, of course, is the theme of our show this evening, looking forward. I wish I had better advice. All I'm doing is just trying to look at my to-do list and try to take as many small steps towards getting to the end of it as I possibly can. And sometimes that works, sometimes it doesn't, but we're always trying. And that's the main thing there. The main thing is we're trying. So keep on trying, everybody. That's all we can ask from you here at the Weekday Prepper Club. A little bit of PJ Perry Quartet here. Settle in. Get some work done or have a good think. It's the Weekday Prepper Club.

but a PJ Perry quartet always does it for me. And of course, before the break, we had Greta and the Goldfish, Bahamas, Billy Talon. I always got some hot jams here in the Weekday Prepper Club. If, of course, you've got any requests or you want me to play your song here in the Weekday Prepper Club, WPCFM on Instagram. That's the best way to reach out to us. We've got a few more hot jams left to go. I'm going to kick back and listen. So that means it's the last you'll hear from me. But that means come back again next Wednesday from 7 to 8 p.m. We'll be here. And in the meantime, from all of us at the Weekday Prepper Club, namely myself, my helpless cats, Zelda, Oliver, and Effie, my beautiful girlfriend, Ayla, we bid you adieu. If I

0: Okay, so...
1: So who's saying from Krugstofer?
0: Why don't you do it? This is, no, I should do it, I suppose, yeah.
1: Say we're from Krugstofer.
0: Okay.
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That was the first big date I had with your grandmother. Her brother took us a ride in the rumble seat in his new car. He took us back some old country roads, and we were snuggled up in there together. It was really neat, I thought.